0: welcome to a new episode of White Coat. In the beginning, let's see what President Trump has said about the drug dependence epidemic crisis that we're facing now in the U.S., and then we'll be back to you. أعزائي مشاهدي قنوات الكرمة في كل 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هنرجع لحضرتك.
1: Thank you very much, Secretary Price, for your work to address the crisis of opioid, heroin, cocaine, and methamphetamines. It is a tremendous problem in our country, and we're going to get it taken care of as well as it can be taken care of, which hopefully will be better than any other country which also has these same problems or similar problems. Nobody is safe from this epidemic that threatens young and old, rich and poor, urban and rural communities. Everybody is threatened. Drug overdose is now the leading cause of accidental death in the United States, and opioid overdose deaths have nearly quadrupled since 1999. It is a problem the likes of which we have not seen. Meanwhile, federal drug prosecutions have gone down in recent years. We're going to be bringing them up and bringing them up rapidly. At the end of 2016, there were 23% fewer than in 2011. So they looked at this scourge and they let it go by, and we're not letting it go by. The average sentence length for a convicted federal drug offender decreased 20% from 2009 to 2016. During my campaign, I promised to fight this battle because, as President of the United States, my greatest responsibility is

I'm Dr. Kirti Sundar, Chief Medical Officer of the Mind and Body Treatment and Research Institute and Medical Director of the BREEZES Relapse and Recovery Intensive Outpatient Program. I'm a board-certified psychiatrist and integrative physician and creator of BrainTune Brain Optimization Program and nutraceutical products. I'm also Assistant Clinical Professor of the UC Riverside School of Medicine and the creator of the first Functional Forum Evolution of Medicine series in Riverside, California. I'm a principal scientific research investigator for FDA-approved clinical trials. I'm the author of Amazon international bestseller, Face Your Addictions and Save Your Life. I co-authored the bestseller, The Success Blueprint, with international speaker Brian Tracy. I began my journey in India, where meditation was a part and parcel of life. Unfortunately, in my early childhood, I had the experience of my beloved mother experiencing severe postpartum depression. That led to multiple challenges in our family, as the principal attachment figure, the mother, was unable to function in the most optimal manner. This ultimately inspired me to be able to target brain and brain optimization as a life goal, as my dear mother continues today to inspire me about integrating the Eastern traditions that were so dear to her and the Western technology and neuroscience, and giving human beings the best chance towards optimizing their lives, recovering from their problems, and fulfilling their lives. My mother's journey was not only integral to my early advancement in obstetrics and gynecology, but also to my movement to the United Kingdom and to train under the auspices of the Royal College of Obstetricians and Gynecologists in London, and at high-risk pregnancy units, and at the Institute of Psychiatry in London, to understand the problems associated with pregnancy and postpartum depression and perimenopausal disorders, conduct research and develop treatment protocols, but also have the good fortune of being recruited by the University of Pittsburgh School of Medicine in the US to perform research and participate in a research track of residency training. Today, I'm delighted to be a guest on this show and very happy to be able to share my story and my passion, as well as what we would love to accomplish at the Mind and Body Treatment Institute.

Hi, I'm Dr. Paul Cassidy. I've been practicing addiction medicine for the last 25 years. My undergraduate was at USC. I hold both a bachelor's and master's from USC, as well as a medical degree from Ponce in Puerto Rico. My residency was done at USC in internal medicine and pediatrics. For the last 20 years, I've in-service physicians, psychiatrists, and the penal system in the state of California. I have worked on numerous advisory boards for pharmaceutical companies discussing the neurophysiology and treatment of addiction. Unfortunately, this problem over the last 20 years is progressively getting worse. I've spent significant amount of time educating families on the neurophysiology and treatment of addiction. I have been a medical director of numerous both in and outpatient treatment centers. Stay tuned for me on White Coats on Alkarma TV.

0: What are the co-occurring disease that comes with addiction and the importance of psychiatric evaluation with drug dependence, plus what is dual diagnosis? We hear about a lot about dual diagnosis. So what is dual diagnosis and the co-occurring disease that happened with addiction from a psychiatrist perspective?
1: Yeah. Sure, thank you for that question, Dr. Thema. Indeed, as you can see, what Dr. Cassidy was alluding to, that now with brain scan possibilities, we are able to look at the brain and we understand that there are structural changes. Okay. And there are functional changes as well. And so what we are also seeing is that sometimes a person actually has a psychiatric problem like ADHD or anxiety or depression prior to them becoming addicted to a substance. They may be self-medicating with a substance such as alcohol or opiates. At other times, the addiction itself is primary, but it might result in a psychiatric disorder because of the effects of the medication or the drug and so forth, and during the withdrawal. Therefore, that's what we call as co-occurring, because it's occurring with addiction, a psychiatric disorder that's occurring. And the importance of it, as the slide alludes to, is that you really have to treat the whole person.
0: Right.
1: You have to treat the addiction, you have to treat the psychiatric condition, and you have to do it in a holistic manner.
0: Okay. So we have to treat it pharmacologically, we have to do some behavioral therapy, and some medical services and social
1: and the psychosocial
0: services.
1: Aspects of the family and the environment that they live in and the triggers that are there. You have to manage all of it.
0: So you're trying to teach our audience that it could be a result or it could be a reason for
1: that. Is absolutely that would be accurate.
0: Okay. سؤال الدكتور ساندر كان عن ايه هي الحاجات او الامراض اللي بتيجي مع فكره الادمان بشكل عام. فقال لي هي عامله زي لعبه البيض او الفرخه, مين جه الاول. لو الامراض النفسيه اللي جت دي زي الاكتئاب, زي 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So Dr. Sander, when we talk about marijuana in the beginning, how would I know, or what are the symptoms that if, let's say, my son is doing marijuana, how would I know as a father, what can I find out, symptoms-wise on my son? So in the beginning, let's start with the symptoms of marijuana abuse.
1: Yeah, I think this is, as you know, Dr. Hema, this is a very important problem because marijuana is now becoming legalized, certainly in
0: California.
1: And, you know, teenagers are very susceptible to the use of marijuana and may underestimate the effects of marijuana.
0: Right.
1: And so I think primarily one thing would be for parents to observe a change in behavior.
0: Okay.
1: That I think is a very important issue. You know, change in sleep patterns, you know, appetite issues, because there is increased hunger, referred to as munchies.
0: What they call the munchies,
1: exactly,
0: right.
1: You know. And of course, you know, parents should be acutely aware of physiological changes in the body, which include red, blurry, bloodshot eyes, you know, constant.
0: Which is a very important sign.
1: Very important sign that, you know, you have a child who had clear eyes and then it's changing on a daily basis and you're seeing that it's red and there's no particular reason, such as conjunctivitis and so forth. Dry mouth, heartbeats increasing, poor coordination, poor memory, their grades are probably changing. They're going to school, but they were a bright child who was doing extremely well, and now they are, you know, their grades are dropping because they can't motivate themselves, because amotivation is a component of marijuana.
0: So behavioral changes plus school grades.
1: School grades, not interacting with family and friends, changes in those relational aspects as well.
0: So Ellie, هنبتدي مع حضراتكم عن المارجوانا, وكان سؤالي إذا أنا أب أو أم إزاي أقدر أعرف إنه ابني ابتدى بيستخدم المارجوانا أو البانجو بشكل خاطئ في مصر. رقم واحد اللي احنا نلاحظه في اولادنا، وده مهم جدا ان احنا نلاحظه دايما.

0: 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Sometimes they use eye drops, right, Visine, to clear their red eyes and all that stuff. So I was saying we have to pay attention to our kids in that stage when
1: they start and observing
0: marijuana.
1: What behavioral changes have taken place and how they are taking care of these symptoms and so forth. Absolutely, yes.
0: And they use air refresheners a lot.
1: Because marijuana has such a strong smell.
0: Right. Yeah. So Dr. Sender, when it comes to treatment of marijuana, how we treat marijuana abuser dependence and how we can do relapse prevention, which is our main focus today.
1: Yes, absolutely. Thank you for that. You know, at this point of time, we don't have a specific medication, if you like, to counter the effects of marijuana. Of course, as you know, with any condition, avoiding that particular one and avoiding the stimulant, if you like, in this case, marijuana, and abstaining from that is one key component to it.
0: Okay.
1: But if that is not achievable, then there is outpatient rehab. For example, we have the Breezes Recovery in Riverside,
0: right,
1: which is an outpatient program and so forth, and that gives you the longitudinal therapeutic environment in order to stay away from the use of marijuana.
0: I'll just stop you.
1: Absolutely.
0: When we say outpatient, because we want people to understand, what is IOP or intensive outpatient program for marijuana treatment?
1: Yeah.
0: Like, what happened there? Like, that's a common question for people.
1: That's an outstanding one. So as you can see, if a particular addiction is severe, such that the person is behaviorally affected. We talked about co-occurring disorders, such as they have psychotic symptoms, severe depression, and so forth. They will need to go into a hospital-like setting.
0: Okay.
1: They will have to be hospitalized for a 30-day, it's called a residential facility.
0: Yeah.
1: However, they might not have such severity. They might have mild to moderate problems. Maybe they're not attending school that often. Maybe they're not able to work so often, and so forth. But they're able to function.
0: Okay.
1: Such a person needs to be managed in an outpatient. But a regular outpatient is just once a month or so. That's not adequate because they don't have enough supervision. And maybe they have lost the structures in their life. They need the boundaries. And they need to talk about the problems that they are experiencing and so forth. That is where an intensive outpatient, that means 3 days a week for 3 hours every day for 12 weeks or so, they come and they experience, you know, behavior therapy, cognitive therapy, support groups and so forth, so that they can start getting their life back.
0: Okay. So what's the rest of lines of treatment for marijuana treatment and relapse prevention other than IOP?
1: Other than the intensive outpatient program where they are located with us and they go through the program and so on and so forth, is interventions that are mostly behavioral.
0: Okay.
1: Because what has happened is, of course, they have now started to induce changes in their brain. And so new rewiring of the brain has to happen with new habits that have to be put. That's where the cognitive behavior therapy comes in, you know. Plus support groups come in where they're able to sit with other people who are experiencing the same problem and discuss why they got into it. And that's the relapse prevention piece of it.
0: So we can use TMS neurofeedback as well in this?
1: That's a great point you bring up, that now we have modern technology that helps with brainwave changes without needing the medications. And neurofeedback is one of them.

0: مريض ولازم نتعامل مع دكتور، انما مش الحل بتاعه ان انا اروح ان انا ادمن اي ماده من المواد دي. And Dr. Cassidy, when we talk about the correction of electrolytes during the treatment, what we do for that usually?
1: Sure, we IV treatment, IV potassium, IV fluid, IV vitamin B complex, electrolyte supplementation, blood pressure control, all those things we do during the detox.
0: كمان من الحاجات المهمة اللي قالها دكتور كاسدي دلوقتي لما بنتعامل مع إدمان الكحول بشكل عام، مهم جدا جدا جدا إن إحنا نظبط الإلكترولايتس اللي في جسمنا أو الـ الـ الـ الـ كل الصوديوم والبوتاسيوم، كل ده 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Now let's talk about the main epidemic crisis that everybody talks about it now, especially we in the beginning we have seen the speech for the President Donald Trump. He talks about specifically opiate epidemic crisis. So in the beginning, Dr. Sunder, what is opiates? So to let our audience know what we're talking about.
2: Sure, absolutely. Thank you for this very important topic. You know, we now have a situation where we have become, as a nation, one of the highest consumers of pain pills in the world,
0: right?
2: You know, and secondarily, opiates, which are fundamentally derivatives of opium poppy, has become a way to calm our nerves, if you like, in
0: right.
2: a stressed society, you know. So as a psychiatrist and as someone who does addiction medicine as well, I see that the inappropriate use of pain pills has increased.
0: Okay.
2: And so forth. That's one. Second, the use of intravenous heroin has also increased.
0: Right.
2: As we will see, the common opiates are medications such as oxycodone, called oxys or roxy, you know, Vicodin, and hydrocodone and so forth, that are prescribed in large numbers, and people again escalate the use because of multiple reasons.
0: And the drug version, the street version is heroin, right?
2: The street version is heroin, absolutely.
0: Okay.
2: And the use of heroin, either, you know, through smoking or intravenous use, has increased multifold.
0: Okay. Before I get to this, I need a message from both of you to primary care physicians who prescribe painkillers left and right without any obvious reason. So what's your message for the primary care physicians?
2: So, you know, I would argue that, you know, at this point of time, we essentially have a situation where there's a tremendous collaboration between primary care and the specialists and so forth. So we have a prescription monitoring program, the CURES database that we utilize and so forth, such that it is possible to monitor if patients are inadvertently doctor shopping, for example, and so forth. And there are multiple training modules through what Dr. Cassidy mentioned, the American Society of Addiction Medicine, the California Society of Addiction Medicine, and so forth, to actually obtain training with regard to prescribing of pain meds in the appropriate way, referring to pain specialists, and then referring to addiction specialists if the problems are really going, you know, in a different direction of addiction.
0: How important is the CURE report and how it helped you?
1: I do it on every patient I see, and it's amazing when you run a CURES report because it lists every single doctor the patient has seen.
0: Right.
1: And it's about a week behind.
0: Right.
1: So you can see if this patient is going from Dr. A to Dr. B to Dr. C. It is frightening when you look at some of these doctors that don't simply check. And now the state of California actually has mandated a law that

0: that actually mandates physicians to check.
1: Cure report.
0: Yes, and so I think we're gonna be seeing a big shift in this problem. Also on the pharmaceutical side, the pharmacies, the pharmacists are helping us.
1: They're part of the loop now.
0: They are part of the loop. They really realize how addictive these pills are.
1: So Eli, Dr. Sander, Dr. Cassidy, عن ايه هي الاوبيتس وده اخر كلاس هنناقشه النهارده مع حضراتكم. الاوبيتس هي الافيون، هي الحشيش، هي كل ال pain killers اللي بناخدها.

0: 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So when we talk about that's the withdrawal, opiate addiction treatment or the different options we have to treat opiate addiction. So what are the different lines for opiate treatment?
1: Sure, absolutely. You know, it's a very important issue to recognize that this is one condition in which you can actually substitute an opiate with another opiate,
0: right,
1: you know, and still get the person to improve. That's the beauty of it. For example, with alcohol, you really don't want to give alcohol
0: right
1: to the person, you know, and so forth. Whereas with pain pills as well as with heroin, we have this wonderful possibility because of advanced pharmacology to use either what we call as a full agonist. That means on the opiate receptor, they basically, you know, sort of are fully working, if you like, on the receptor, and that's methadone, or a partial agonist, which is buprenorphine, you know, which comes as Suboxone or Subutex, Zepsolve or Bunivel. But you could also have an implant that is longer acting and so forth, so that you don't have to take on a regular basis the particular agonist medication. And what they do is they decrease your cravings,
0: okay,
1: and so forth. They calm your, you know, nervous system down. And to some extent, they also, Dr. Cassie would agree, improve your anxiety and depression in some ways, such that they don't feel that they need a top-up with heroin or top-up with pain pills.
0: We have a question on Facebook. It could be irrelevant. One of the patients tried all kind of painkillers. It didn't work. So they're asking about nerve block option. Do you have an input or?
1: You know, I think if you think about the chronic pain issues, I think we have to identify where exactly in the body this is. So some of them are definitely going to be amenable. For example, if it's back pain, neck pain, or, you know, lumbar, then it's a question of deciding whether in the hands of a good interventional pain doctor, deciding whether or not the person would benefit from an epidural steroid injection, okay, right? On the other hand, it could be that the pain is located in a place where they could block the nerve and so forth. And the beauty of it is that we have an entire pain, you know, fellowship, certified subspecialist. So I would recommend, and Dr. Cassie would agree, that, you know, get a referral to a primary care doctor, to a chronic pain, you know, specialist in the area. There are plenty of groups that do it, and then get a thorough review, determining what needs to be done. But whatever you do, you know, recognize that taking pain pills is something, if you took that for a long term and so forth, you might have the risk of becoming, you know, dependent on it.
0: للمشاهدة الكريمة اللي سألت على إنه جربوا كل أنواع البين كيلرز مع مش عارف معاها أو مع أخوها أنا مش سامع بالضبط بس قالوا إنه مع أخوها النيرف بلوك it's an option بس على حسب فين فلو حضرتك تبعت لنا 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Dr. Cassidy had an input about methadone. What do you think of methadone as an option for treatment?
2: Methadone's been around for a very long time. I think the difference between methadone, you have to go to a methadone clinic. It's oftentimes constricting. You know, long term, I think it's a difficult drug to get off of.

0: I think if I would compare methadone clinic with Suboxone, I think Suboxone, if you're talking about Suboxone maintenance, it's probably easier for the patient. But depends on their funding source. There's a lot of state programs that are methadone clinics that are free, essentially.
1: Dr. Sander, do you see any difference, the buprenorphine forms, the Suboxone, Sublocade, Zolpidem, or Benadryl? Do you see any difference between them?
2: That's a good question, Dr. Emma. I think that Dr. Cassidy would agree that they're all fundamentally brand versions, if you like, and also formulations that have a different way in which it is administered, if you like. But they're all, the basic component is buprenorphine, which is a partial agonist. So, we in fact conducted a study for the Zepzolp and so forth, and the data are all, equivalent in terms of efficacy and so forth in opiate dependence. So it's really about, whether it's
1: What
2: applied to the cheek or it's under the tongue or it's, taken as a tablet and so on and so forth. So they're just different versions of buprenorphine.
1: But you don't see like much difference between them.
2: I don't think so. Do you think, Dr. Cassidy?
0: I don't think so. I think
2: it's in clinical practice,
0: It's whether you want it under your cheek, under your tongue, delivery system, blood level.
1: It's just route of administration. That's all what it is.
2: That's right. In clinical practice, we don't, and a lot depends also on the patient preference.
1: Right.
2: Patients come back and tell us, I would prefer that I go on Subutex or Suboxone.
0: Or I don't like the film.
2: I don't like
0: it gets stuck under my tongue.
2: I want a tablet.
0: Yeah.
2: Exactly.
1: Opiate addiction in pregnancy, what we use in this topic,
2: Yeah,
1: because that's
2: I think it's a very important topic. And as you know, I started my career as an OB, and,
1: Right.
2: I'm familiar with methadone maintenance in pregnancy. Basically, the gist of it is that both methadone and buprenorphine have been used in pregnancy for those who are unable to come off of heroin or pain pills earlier in the early part of pregnancy and so forth. And we've had a wonderful study called the BOM study, Dr. Cassidy and I were talking about it, that has given us some data that buprenorphine, is relatively speaking, superior in some respects of how the pregnancy outcomes are, both for the mother as well as for the baby, in terms of the birth size of the baby, the withdrawal symptoms after the baby is born, and the way you would manage breastfeeding, and so on and so forth. So both are options, but increasingly now, Subutex or buprenorphine is used across board for management of opiate dependence in pregnancy.
1: لعلاج النوع ده من الادمان رقم واحد اتكلمنا على انه في علاج اسمه الميثادون الحقيقه الاثنين ما فضلهوش قالوا ده قديم قوي ولازم تروح العياده نفسها عشان تاخد العلاج ده تحت اشراف طبيب ما فيش له ادويه 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When we talk about relapse prevention for opiate, Dr. Cassidy, what are our options and like the different medication that we have, like Enabuse and Campril and all that?
0: Sure. There's a number of medications available for relapse prevention. Enabuse, in other words, if the patient drinks, they get a negative reinforcement, flushing, abdominal discomfort, palpitations.
1: They get super sick.
0: They get super sick. It's kind of what I think is almost like beating a dog.
1: Okay.
0: Negative reinforcement.
1: Right.
0: And when you beat your dog, it doesn't really work out very well.
1: Right.
0: Your dog growls back at you, typically.
1: Right.
0: Right?
1: Right.
0: So there's another type of medication. It's called Vivitrol or oral naltrexone. It's available in the oral form and the injectable form. The injectable form lasts about 28 days. The oral form lasts about 12 hours.
1: Okay.
0: And what that type of medication does, it modulates the reward associated with drinking. And go, what do you mean, doc? The reward associated with drinking, what are you talking about?
1: You don't feel the same high that you got used
0: exactly.
1: to.
0: Exactly. It modulates the pleasure. So if one drinks, they get a high surge of dopamine. in the limbic system. You go, doc, what is this limbic system?

Hello, friend. I'm glad that you have joined me. And listen, you joined me with something pretty special. I've had numerous people throughout the years ask me, Pastor Bayless, what is the unpardonable sin? When Jesus said that there's a sin there's not forgiveness for, what is it? Well, if you keep watching, you're going to find out, because we talked about it today. Hi, I'm Bayless Conlon. In life, we all face uncertainty, whether it's financial troubles, relationship valleys, a health crisis, or just trying to discover your purpose. One thing is for certain, God sees you, He loves you, and no matter what you're facing, He has the answers. Hey, everybody. Hi out on the plaza, and hello to everyone that's watching. However you are watching, social media, television, whatever it might be, God bless you. We are doing a chapter-by-chapter study in the Gospel of Mark. We come to Mark chapter 3 today, and there were actually three things that I wanted to talk about from the chapter, but there's just not time to cover three, so I'm going to get to the first two. We're going to talk about healings and hard hearts. All right, we're going to begin in Mark chapter 3 and verse 1. It says, and he entered the synagogue again, and a man was there who had a withered hand. So they watched him closely, whether he would heal him on the Sabbath, so that they might accuse him. And he said to the man who had the withered hand, step forward. Then he said to them, is it lawful on the Sabbath to do good or to do evil, to save life or to kill? But they kept silent. And when he had looked around at them with anger, being grieved by the hardness of their hearts, he said to the man, stretch out your hand. And he stretched it out, and his hand was restored as whole as the other. Then the Pharisees went out and immediately plotted with the Herodians against him how they might destroy him. Now, we actually have the parallel stories to these. Luke records this story in chapter 6. Matthew records it in chapter 12 of his gospel. And it's interesting because Luke adds something that Mark didn't mention. In Luke 6 and verse 6, as he entered the synagogue and taught, and a man was there whose right hand was withered. The first thing Jesus did when he came into the synagogue is he taught. That is so important. He taught before he healed. And that was Jesus' method of operation everywhere he went. It sort of summed up succinctly in Matthew 9 and 35. It says, then Jesus went about all the cities and villages, teaching in their synagogues, preaching the gospel of the kingdom, and healing every sickness and disease among the people. So every city that he went to, every village, every synagogue, Jesus did three things in this order. He taught, he preached, and then he healed. He always brought the word first. But you know, there's a lot of people today that don't want to take time to hear. You know, just lay hands on me. I have a busy schedule. You know, can you pray for me? That's good. But we need to take time to hear, first of all, to study, if you would. And it's interesting is that the chapter progresses. A large crowd comes, and Mark talks about them. They came from regions all around. In fact, two times Mark uses the phrase, there was a large multitude. I mean, perhaps thousands of people, certainly multiple hundreds there. And it says that Jesus healed them. But we come to Luke 6 and 17, and it says this, and it corresponds to the verses we're going to read. It says that the people came to hear and be healed. Again, it's something that Mark doesn't mention. Mark mentions the healings, but Luke specifically says the people didn't just come to be healed. They came to hear first. It's

important that we take time to study and to hear first, because faith comes by hearing, and hearing by the word of God. And we need to intelligently cooperate for what God wants to do. Now, something else interesting, Jesus said to the man, it was kind of a shocker. He said, stretch out your hand. Many times Jesus would tell people to act or do something in connection with their healing. Whether it was, you know, to a paralyzed man, take up your bed and go home. Or to a blind man, go wash in the pool of Siloam. So this blind guy has to make his way through the city, still cannot see anything. Find the pool of Siloam on the other side of the city, wash, and as he washed, his sight came. Or in this case, stretch out your hand. There was action connected with their believing. And it's important because faith is expressed through action. The book of James says, faith without corresponding actions is dead. You know, we look in Hebrews 11, that great faith hall of fame of men and women that did exploits for God, that received miracles. We find again and again and again that their faith was expressed through their actions. It says, by faith, Abel gave his first and his best. By faith, Noah prepared. By faith, Abraham obeyed and went out. By faith, Moses refused, chose, and forsook. Friend, it's through action that we release our faith and we send it to God. But faith without corresponding actions is dead, the scripture says. And then we come to verse 7, and it says, but Jesus withdrew with his disciples to the sea, and a great multitude from Galilee followed him, and from Judea, and Jerusalem, and Idumea, and beyond the Jordan, and those from Tyre and Sidon, a great multitude, when they heard how many things he was doing, came to him. So he told his disciples that a small boat should be kept ready for him because of the multitude, lest they should crush him. For he healed many, so that as many as had afflictions pressed about him to touch him. And the Greek language, literally, they're crashing in upon him and surrounding him so as to almost suffocate him. That's how the crowd had gotten. And it's interesting here, it says Jesus healed many. That doesn't mean that he didn't heal all. It just is a word that describes a large crowd, because again, if you look in Matthew's account, in Matthew chapter 12, it specifically says Jesus healed them all in this instance. Now, some of these people, they came from great distances. If you look at a map and see all those places they came from Idumea, from Tyre, from Sidon, some of them came from more than 100 miles. And it's not like just, okay, you know, I'm going to call up an Uber. I mean, maybe they had Uber donkeys in that day. I don't know. But it's either you walk or you ride a donkey. Some of them, it's going to take them 5 days to get there. It's going to take them a week to get there. And listen, they had to work just like we have to work. They had to take time off of work. They had to take supplies with them. They had to try and find lodging or sleep in the open fields. And if we read the whole account, we find that they were actually there for days. Why? First, to hear. To listen to his teaching. And then to receive from him. We can learn something from these people. It was inconvenient and expensive for all of them to come. But I think sometimes, maybe unconsciously, for us, God is not our first line of defense, but he becomes our last ditch effort after the arm of the flesh has failed. We've tried every human means possible, and it hasn't panned out, and we haven't gotten results. So, okay, God, I'm going to come to you. You're my only hope. And we come to him last. Now, listen, God is merciful in such cases, but he is not honored when we come to him last. And here Jesus is ministering to multitudes, they're being healed, but his great heart is not satisfied. So we read in verse 13, he went up on the mountain and called to him those he himself wanted. And they came to him, and he appointed 12 that they might be with him, and that he might send them out to preach and to have power to heal sicknesses and to cast out demons. Notice he called them first to preach and then to heal. Word first. Put the word out first.
And so the 12 went out and they preached and they brought

healing to people, but still, Christ's great heart is not satisfied. It's still broken for bruised, bleeding, suffering humanity. So he sends out 70 more. And we read the commission he gave to them in Luke 10, verses 8 and 9. He said to them, whatever city you enter, and they receive you, eat such things as are set before you, and heal the sick that are there, and say to them, the kingdom of God has come near you. But still, his great heart is not satisfied. So in Mark 16, Jesus said, hey, to the whole church, to all believers, go into all the world, preach the gospel to every creature. He that believes and is baptized will be saved. He that believes not will be condemned. And the last part of that commission, believers will lay hands on the sick and they shall recover. A commission given to all believers. Did you notice what we just read? When Jesus is on the mountain and he calls the 12, the ones he wanted, it says he appointed them first to be with him and that he might send them out to preach and to heal. First, they were called and appointed to be with him. You know, yes, he's commissioned and called us to reach out to this broken world, to reach out into our own personal worlds. But first, my brother, my sister, you and I were called to be with him. And our going out to preach and administer healing will be so much more effective if we first spend time with him. So we move on from these healings to hard hearts. And if we back up into the first six verses, it says that they watched Jesus closely, whether he would heal on the Sabbath, so that they might accuse him. They weren't just wanting to have a friendly argument. The literal Greek says, so that they might bring up a formal charge before a tribunal. They were trying to catch him to see if he would heal. They wanted to bring up formal charges before a tribunal. They wanted to end Jesus and end his ministry. It was not a matter of arguing over certain points. Their hearts were to destroy him. And it wasn't that they cared about the Sabbath. It wasn't that they cared about God's will. Just accusing him regarding the Sabbath was just the best present opportunity that they could see to try and trip Jesus up. And they certainly didn't care about the man with the withered hand. In fact, the Greek language tells us that it wasn't something he was born with. It became withered or atrophied because of a disease or because of an accident. Now, if we look in Matthew's account, it says that this all took place in their synagogue. They would have known the man. They would have known his story. They would have known what happened to him. They knew that his handicap would have limited his opportunities in that agrarian society and in that day. It was a common thought of the day that if something like that happened, it's because you were sinful or even because of the sins of your parents. He would have had to endure whispers and be ridiculed and ostracized. And these men knew it. They knew all about him. Did they think about how wonderful it would be if he could be healed and what it would mean for him and his family? No, they didn't care. Even after he was healed, they didn't care. They just wanted to accuse Jesus. And then Jesus, again in verse 3, it says, he said to the man with the withered hand, step forward. And he said to them, that is the Pharisees, the Jewish religious leaders, he said to them, is it lawful on the Sabbath to do good or to do evil, to save life or to kill? But they kept silent. And when he looked round about at them with anger, being grieved by the hardness of their hearts. Is it lawful on the Sabbath to do good or to do evil? Jesus was going to do the man good. They were going to do Jesus evil on the Sabbath. Jesus was going to impart life and heal the man. They were going to be agents of death, and they were already plotting to kill Jesus. And by what he said, it exposed everything. It allowed them to look at their own hearts because they knew what he was saying is true. Their hearts are full of evil intent. They don't care about the man. They don't really care about the Sabbath. And it was a mercy for Jesus to say these things to them. He was giving them the opportunity to see the wickedness of their own heart.

and repent. And did they? No, they kept silent. They didn't have an answer, so they stubbornly held their ground. And they wouldn't say a word. And then it says he looked round about on them. And I love the Message Bible. It says he looked them in the eye, one after another. Not a person in that room escaped his glance. Can you imagine the power of that look? And the Son of God looked each one in the eye. It was a look of anger coupled with grief. Anger at their willful obstinance and grief because they wouldn't let him help them. Grief because he knew where their hardness of heart would eventually take them. In fact, the Amplified Bible says that he was angry and grieved at the hardening of their hearts, which actually captures the original thought there. There's a process of hardening going on. They hadn't reached the end yet, but it was well on its way. What a look that must have been. When he looked at them, they knew the truth. When he looked at them, they knew he was right and they were wrong. They knew they were sinful. And yet they adamantly, like a stone, held their ground in their own rebellion and sinfulness. A large crowd is gathered again, and we read beginning in verse 22 through verse 30. And the scribes who came down from Jerusalem said, he has Beelzebub, and by the ruler of the demons he cast out demons. So he called them to himself. I like that. They're saying he's demon-possessed. Jesus is not overawed by them. He says, come here. And he's going to talk to them face to face. He called them to himself and said to them in parables, how can Satan cast out Satan? If a kingdom is divided against itself, that kingdom cannot stand. If a house is divided against itself, the house cannot stand. And if Satan has risen against himself, he is divided and cannot stand, but has an end. No one can enter a strong man's house and plunder his goods, unless he first binds the strong man, and then he will plunder his house. Assuredly, I say to you, all sins will be forgiven the sons of men, and whatever blasphemies they may utter, but he who blasphemes against the Holy Spirit never has forgiveness, but is subject to eternal condemnation, because they said he has an unclean spirit. Jesus is already angered and grieved at the hardness of their hearts, but now things have progressed. At first, they refused to answer, but now they're accusing him of being in league with the devil and claiming that the wonders he's doing are by the power of Satan. And Jesus simply and logically presents an argument to them that makes all of their accusations fall apart, yet they still don't change. And he gives them that severe warning about a sin that there's no forgiveness for, blasphemy against the Holy Spirit. And then it says, because they said he has an unclean spirit. The Greek, it's in the continuous verb form. It says, because they said and they continued to say, he has an unclean spirit. They'd seen his miracles. They'd listened to his words, but they continued to say, even though they knew they were in the wrong, they continued to say, this is the devil's work. You're of the devil. Despite the fact that they knew it was not true. And Jesus basically said, listen, your hearts are getting hard. There is a point of no return. And you are in the danger zone already. They didn't believe their own theory. They knew Jesus was of God. But because of their jealousy, hatred, and pride, they kept attributing his works to the devil, even though they really knew the truth of the matter. Let's talk about this unpardonable sin for a few minutes. It's not a single utterance spoken in anger or frustration.

You know, I had a missionary who was off the field, came to talk to me one day, and he said, "Pastor, have I committed the unpardonable sin?" I said, "What are you talking about?" He said, "Well, you know, I was on the field for several years. And, you know, in talking to him, I realized he had perhaps not fostered the relationships he should have to get the kind of support he needed. And I realized there was some things that he didn't quite put together when it came to walking by faith and not by sight." He says, "I cussed God out a couple times." He says, "I was on the mission field, and we didn't have support, and things went wrong, and I started cussing to God." I said, "What the blank are you doing? What kind of a blanking God are you? I'm giving my life for you, and you blanking do this to me? I hate you." He said, "I did that twice." He says, "Have I committed the unpardonable sin?" He said, "I cursed at God, and I told him I hated him." I said, "Listen, you get a 3-year-old kid that throws a temper tantrum and says to his father, 'I hate you.' The father doesn't say, 'Okay, you're not in the family anymore.'" He said, "No, you haven't committed the unpardonable sin. And the fact that you're even concerned about your soul tells me that you haven't committed the unpardonable sin. It's not something that a person does, you know, in a fit of frustration or anger, but it is a deliberate, repeated rejection of the Holy Spirit's convicting work. And it only happens after the heart has grown so calloused that it no longer cares and it is no longer moved by truth." You know, Mithridates was called the Poison King. The King of Pontus, it's an area, large area in modern-day Turkey. And his father had been poisoned at a big banquet he was throwing. He was poisoned at his own banquet. Some historians believe that it was his wife that did it. But Mithridates became terrified of being poisoned. So he made a life study of all the poisons of the world. And he began to ingest sublethal doses of many different kinds of poison to build up an immunity. And he would just take these things, and they finally said, "He will never die of poisoning. He is absolutely immune to all poisons." Well, it's kind of like the Pharisees. They're becoming immune to the truth. They're becoming immune to the convicting power of the Holy Spirit because they rejected and they rejected and they rejected. Now, the Holy Spirit's main job is to glorify the Son. Jesus said in John's Gospel, "When the Holy Spirit comes, he will come to convict, convince, and bring demonstration to the world about sin and about their need to put their trust in Jesus." And the Spirit has demonstrated the Lord's power before these religious leaders through all of the healings that occurred. They saw it happen before their eyes. The Holy Spirit had convicted them through the Lord's words that he had spoken to them. The truth was known in their own conscience, yet they persisted in saying that Jesus was in league with the devil. And they weren't doing it ignorantly. Here's some expressions of a hardened heart. Acts chapter 7, Stephen is before the Jewish leaders and before Jewish people. These are the same ones that had just crucified Jesus, condemned him, and they're about to stone Stephen to death. He says this in Acts 7:51, "You stiff-necked and uncircumcised in heart and ears, you always resist the Holy Spirit." They resisted the Holy Spirit. The Pharisees had cloaked their greed in the garments of zeal for God, and Jesus was bad for business, and that's why they killed him. They knew the truth, but they refused to acknowledge it. And then we read in Hebrews 10 and verse 29, it says, "Of how much worse punishment do you suppose he will be thought worthy who has trampled the Son of God underfoot and counted the blood of the covenant by which he was sanctified a common thing and insulted the Spirit of grace?" You can resist the Holy Spirit. You can insult the Holy Spirit. Let's say we've got a guy. He's fallen in love with this girl, but she's got some real issues with her kidneys and she needs a kidney transplant or she won't live. Turns out he's a match. He says, "Look, I'll give you one of my kidneys." And so they do the whole thing. She doesn't have insurance, so he sells his house to pay for her

0: operation. It's successful. After they both recover from the surgery, he says, "Will you marry me?" She said, "What? You gotta be kidding, you loser. I wouldn't settle for somebody like you." Not only rejected him, what an insult. God says, "I gave my son for you. I emptied the vaults of heaven for you, and I let him die, and he's been raised from the dead, but he will forever carry the scars of your redemption on his hands, in his side, on his brow, and upon his back." And you say, "Not interested. Yeah, I'm going to find a better Savior. I'll try and work it out myself." What an insult to the Spirit of grace. And then we read here in Mark 3, Jesus talked about blasphemy against the Holy Spirit, which happens when someone has gone past the point of no return. Now, here's the thing. If you are concerned about your soul at all, you have not committed that sin. If you have any concern at all, a heart that has hardened to that point feels no conviction at all. You're not moved by the truth anymore. And if you want to keep your heart soft, let me give you three things. Number one, stay close to Jesus. Number two, be quick to repent if you do wrong. Number three, be quick to forgive when you have been wronged. If you do those three things, you'll be okay. You stay close to Jesus. You be quick to repent if you do wrong. Be quick to forgive if you have been wronged. It'll keep your heart soft. You know, somebody asked me once, "Bayless, what are you going to be like when you're old?" "Well, I'm not old yet. I'll eventually get there, but I'm not there yet." And I said, "You know what? I'm going to get back to you on that." And I thought about it a couple of days, and I had an answer. I came back and said, "Look, I got three things. Number one, I'm going to be full of faith. Number two, I'm going to be soft-hearted. And number three, I'm going to be mischievous. That one comes natural. The other ones take more work." But we ought to be growing softer and softer in our hearts the more that we walk with Jesus. I have the privilege of knowing some older people. Now, I'm in my 70s. I'm still young, but I know some old folks that are as soft-hearted as anyone you'd ever want to find. Life throws some hard stuff at all of us. We all get betrayed. We all get let down. Life is hard, and if we're not careful, our hearts can become hard depending on how we respond to some of the difficult things, the unfair things that happen to us. You have to work at keeping a soft heart. And if you're listening to me right now, there's hope for you. If your heart, if it's gotten hard, if you've, you know, held on to grievances, let go of those things. Having a hard heart, and it'll keep God from working in your life. It'll keep joy out of your life. Repent and ask God to help you, and He will help you have a soft heart.
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Church, we are now returning to the book of Revelation. So I gladly invite you to turn with me in your Bibles to Revelation chapter 8. And as you make your way there, I want to remind you where we are in our study. The Spirit of God through the Apostle John reveals to us that the Lord has reserved his last day's judgments, organized in a series, three to be exact, each consisting of seven events. Three series of judgments, each consisting of seven acts. The first series of judgments, the first set, is known as the seal judgments, seals on a scroll. We've been exploring that the past few weeks. Following that, we will see the seven trumpets. And finally, we will consider the seven bowls of God's wrath. And these acts of wrath are not only sequential, they don't just follow one another, but they intensify as they go on. They become more devastating and something for us to consider in a deeper way, as we will see. And all of these judgments will culminate, will climax at the bodily return of the Lord Jesus Christ. That is what all of this is leading to. Now, Revelation chapter 8 is a pivotal moment. It marks a transition in God's punitive program. Because what we are about to witness is the Lord Jesus Christ breaking the seventh and final seal of the scroll. And that breaking will set into motion the seven trumpets. In other words, where we are now is at the closing of the first set of judgments, and we are entering into the beginning of the second series. And so we're going to look at this in a more careful way as we read Revelation 8, verse 1 down to verse 5. When the Lamb opened the seventh seal, there was silence in heaven for about half an hour. Then I saw the seven angels who stand before God, and seven trumpets were given to them. And another angel came and stood at the altar with a golden censer, and he was given much incense to offer with the prayers of all the saints on the golden altar before the throne. And the smoke of the incense with the prayers of the saints rose before God from the hand of the angel. And the angel took the censer and filled it with fire from the altar and threw it on the earth. And there were peals of thunder, rumblings, flashes of lightning, and an earthquake. Please pray with me. Lord, we need your help to know your mind. And we ask with absolute reverence and joy that you would be our teacher now, and that you would open our eyes to perceive your majesty, your wisdom, your understanding, that we would know how you are sovereign over all things. You are in control over history. You're in control over our lives and where this world is going. May everything that we hear infuse joy and hope and trust in you. May this draw each of us closer to Jesus Christ. We ask these things in his name. Amen and amen. I'm sure you would agree that as we've studied the book of Revelation, we have been granted many glimpses into heaven. And that's only going to continue as we study this book. But I believe

that what we have here is the most unique vision of heaven so far. Because every time we have seen what takes place in the throne room of God in this book, it is filled with what? Adoration, praise, joy, choruses, worship, even physical expressions of reverence. But something strange happens at the breaking of the final seal of the scroll. Verse 1 tells us that the moment that happens, silence falls. There is this holy hush in heaven. Silence is not often associated with heaven, but it's found here. And you might not think half an hour is very long, but if I were to ask all of you now, let's all be quiet for the next 30 minutes, that would feel like an eternity probably. How much more so for a place with an atmosphere that is normally filled with perfect worship? Silence for 30 minutes. But why? Why? Why is this the response of this celestial crowd at the breaking of the seventh seal? Now, there's no exact explanation, so you have to be careful because people tend to speculate. But I think the answer is obvious. This is the reaction of absolute awe and anticipation from a people who are deeply aware of the weight of the judgment that is about to begin. And that is nothing new. The Old Testament more than once often depicts God's judgment accompanied with the silence of the people. I'll give you one just as a reference, and you don't have to turn there. In Isaiah 41 verse 1, the Lord says, "Listen to me, O coastlands, all you islands, all you countries, listen to me." And at the end of the verse, he says, "Let us together draw near for judgment." You find it in the Psalms, you find it in other prophetic books. And this is something for us to consider. I'm sure we are all now anticipating what's going to follow, the silence. And before we do that, I think there's something here that we can learn. Even in verse 1, this 30 minutes of silence has something to teach us. Because you see, this silent awe is not merely a helpless reaction to God's impending judgment. It's a response to God Himself. In other words, there is this theme of silence in the Bible that shows us that we can all grow into an awareness of God that can move us and impact us in a very deep way. The prophet Habakkuk teaches us that. Now I'm going to ask you to go to that book. And if you can't find it, we'll wait a little bit longer. It's there. Habakkuk chapter 2. I want you to see what this prophet says in verse 18. There is an understanding that you and I can have of God that is so rich, so real, that it can move us in a very deep way. Habakkuk chapter 2, look at verse 18 with me. The Lord says in verse 18, "What profit is an idol when its maker has shaped it? A metal image, a teacher of lies, for its maker trusts in his own creation when he makes speechless idols. Woe to him who says to a wooden thing, 'Awake,' to a silent stone, 'Arise.' Can this teach? Behold, it is overlaid with gold and silver, and there is no breath at all in it." Verse 20. "But the Lord is in his holy temple. Let all the earth keep silence before him." The essence of this passage is the following. You are worshiping lifeless, breathless, mute idols. Let me recommend something else instead. Why don't you turn your devotion to the living and exalted God and be silent before Him?

nothing to offer you. Instead, why don't you turn your gaze to the true God? And in doing so, allowing your understanding of His glory to take your breath away. God can take your breath away. Do you want to know how you can grow in your wonder? Do you want to know how your awe of God can enhance and enlarge? Verse 20 tells us, it comes through knowledge of God. What does he say in verse 20? Look again. But the Lord is in His holy temple. What's happening here? Before the call to silence, the Holy Spirit makes a statement of fact about who God is. He is in His temple. He is high and lifted up. He is sovereign. Now be silent before Him. I can tell you with absolute honesty that there have been many times in my own preparation for Fridays or for Sundays, even in my own reading for my own soul, where I've discovered, uncovered something in the Word of God, and it so exhilarated me that I actually have to stop and sit with it before I continue. That's happened on many occasions. It's almost like, what do I do with this? And you just let it marinate in your heart. And that's all I really want to drive into our hearts from this. There is a knowledge of God's character. There is an understanding of His ways that can truly grip our hearts, grab a hold of our souls. And as Habakkuk shows, that can be such a profound thing that it loosens idolatry. It loosens you from the grip of cheap things, cheap substitutes. Perhaps some of you who are listening here in this very room, you're here out of habit. This is just routine. But if you're actually honest, you would have to admit that you are more enamored with created things, maybe even things that you've created, more than the one who has created you. I have to tell you something, and I say this in love. You only have one hope to be rescued from such a state. It is to glance, it is to behold God in His Word long enough until you begin to taste, until you begin to see. And that experience then will deliver you from idolatry. This is the primary way. The only way that the clutch of all these other things in your life that you know are inferior to God, is to become more captivated with God Himself. You have all these idols, and God almost mocks it. They don't talk. You made them, and you're bowing before them. You're begging it to speak to you, to fulfill you, to satisfy you, to give you identity and purpose. Why don't you consider the one who made you instead of things that you've made? It's a wonderful thing to consider. You and I can even come to the place where God takes our breath away. Now, when we come back to Revelation, there's something else the silence in heaven teaches us. And it's only when you look at the following verses will we see that there is some light shed on it. Look at the setting of Revelation 8, the verses that we read at the opening of this message. I want us to see it again in verse 2. Look at Revelation 8, verse 2. John says, "Then I saw the seven angels who stand before God, and seven trumpets were given to them." So there are these angels that have been assigned. They stand, they're the angels standing before the presence of God. People tend to debate who these angels are, what their role is. Clearly, they've been waiting for this moment to be given these seven trumpets ready to blow. But then something else happens in verse 3. And another angel came and stood at the altar with a golden censer, and he was given much incense to offer it, underline this, with the prayers of all the saints. On the golden altar before the throne. And this is where we want to focus now in verse 4. And the smoke of the incense with the prayers of the saints rose before God from the hand of the angel. Do you see what's in focus here? An angel enters the scene and gathers the prayer of God's people in a censer. Some of you with certain faith backgrounds would remember what a censer looks like. So here's this dangling censer. And the prayers of God's people are symbolized with incense. And the angel now brings it before God, and that incense is arising before Him. This is interesting.
This is the only activity you can say that is taking place while all of

heaven is silent. And this is the case that I want to make. This silence in heaven has been orchestrated for the prayers of God's people to be given special attention. Think about it. It's not that the Lord needs physical silence to hear and interpret the cries of his people, but this is a powerful illustration to demonstrate the honor that God gives to our petitions. It's as though this silence sets the stage for God to put the spotlight and to give his full attention to the prayers of all of God's people. Imagine that. Heaven goes silent when God's people pray. Now, please don't misunderstand me. This is not saying that every time we pray, there is this halt in heaven. This is an illustration of a deeper truth. This is a unique time in history, but it still conveys something so profound. The Lord is never too busy, and heaven is never too noisy to hear us. Do you remember what David said in Psalm 18, verse 6? This is a wonderful reference. In my distress, in Psalm 18, he says in verse 6, in my distress I call upon the Lord. I called upon the Lord. To my God I cried for help. From his temple he heard my voice, and my cry to him reached his ears. You see how specific this is? David doesn't just say, my cry made it to heaven, my cry arrived to the throne. He says it actually came to God's ears. This is astounding. And this is to solidify that God delights in our prayers. You remember at the conference I said at the last session, whenever you call the Lord, he never leaves you on voicemail. And that's true here. We're reinforcing that reality. And just as incense is a pleasant thing to the human senses, when you pray, when we pray on Wednesday nights, it actually brings delight to the Lord. Or else, why would he use this kind of image to represent our prayers? Incense, it's a perfume, it's an aroma. When you pray, do you believe that about your prayers? You have to. Let me give you a little discipleship point. One of the things that has helped me over the years to try to reel my thoughts in that place of solitude before the Lord, is that I tend to pause when I'm fighting distraction. And I meditate on this truth. The God of Abraham, Isaac, and Jacob, the God of David, the God of Daniel, the God of Peter, the God of Paul, is the same God who hears me in this moment. I actually rehearse that. This God of this book promised me that when I turn my gaze to him, whether it's in a whisper or a list of needs, he gives me his total attention. Imagine that. He's not distracted. He's not waiting for you to jump through hoops. The moment you in your heart or with your lips speak to him, you have his total and complete awareness. That's what David is saying here. My cry reached his ears. It passed through all the cherubim and all the seraphim, passed through all the crowds and all the multitudes, all the stratospheres, all the atmospheres. It's come to God in heaven. And it's no different for you and I. And I hope that truth encourages you. It helps you to believe that prayer is a precious thing. Be earnest in it. Now, there's something else to realize, that as much as that is true for God's people, the prayers here are unique. They're unique because of verse 5 of Revelation 8. Let's look at them again. These verses, verse 5 specifically. Then the angel took the censer and filled it with fire from the altar and threw it on the earth. And there were peals of thunder, rumblings, flashes of lightning, and an earthquake. So the silence in heaven now is shattered. It's broken. Broken by what? The sound of really terrifying elements. And what set into motion these thunderings and these flashes of lightning were what? The prayers.
the prayers that were acknowledged by

God and were answered by God. So this angel who brings these prayers now responds by not just leaving them before God, but launching them toward the earth. So these prayers, yes, they are of all the saints according to verse 3, but they are specific requests. Requests that deal with the book of Revelation, the themes of Revelation, the realities of Revelation. These prayers include the defeat of Satan, the end of wickedness, God's justice being unleashed, and the return of Christ. In other words, every time somebody had prayed, "Thy kingdom come," throughout the ages, is now being answered here. God's kingdom is about to come, and it's preceded by severe judgment. That's amazing. One day God's kingdom is going to come. And we do pray that through the church there will be elements and manifestations of his kingdom, but there is a moment in history where Jesus Christ of Nazareth will return and bring the full realization of his kingdom. And you and I as his people should want that. Should want that. I know you want to go on your vacation. I know. Your vacation will be a lot better in the millennial reign, I promise you. I know we have all these dreams and aspirations, but listen, one mark that a person is really filled with the Spirit is that they echo the Spirit's cry at the end of Revelation, "Come, Lord Jesus." You know that the Spirit of God is really working in you when you long for that. "Come, Lord, I want to see you face to face. I want to see you glorified. I'm tired of living in a world that blasphemes you. Come, establish, show yourself. Receive your crowns. Receive the adoration that is not mingled with failure, disappointments. Change us so that we can be perfected in your presence and enjoy you forever." That's a Spirit-filled Christian, among other things. So these prayers now are being launched upon the earth. And originally I was going to end it here, maybe elaborate more on these verses, but we're going to end this chapter. We're going to complete this chapter today. What's going to happen now in the remaining verses is that the first four of the seven trumpets are going to be blown. I want to read, and I'm asking you to pay attention with me from verse 6 down to verse 13 to see what's going to happen with these trumpets. Are we ready? Verse 6. "Now the seven angels who had the seven trumpets prepared to blow them. The first angel blew his trumpet, and there followed hail and fire mixed with blood. And these were thrown upon the earth, and a third of the earth was burned up, and a third of the trees were burned up, and all green grass was burned up. The second angel blew his trumpet, and something like a great mountain," notice, like a great mountain, not a great mountain, like a great mountain, "burning with fire, was thrown into the sea, and a third of the sea became blood, and a third of the living creatures in the sea died, and a third of the ships were destroyed. The third angel blew his trumpet, and a great star fell from heaven, blazing like a torch, and it fell on a third of the rivers and on the springs of water. The name of the star is Wormwood, and a third of the waters became wormwood, and many people died from the water because it had been made bitter. The fourth angel blew his trumpet, and a third of the sun was struck, and a third of the moon, and a third of the stars, so that a third of their light might be darkened, and a third of the day might be kept from shining, and likewise a third of the night. Then I looked and I heard an eagle crying with a loud voice as it flew directly overhead, 'Woe, woe, woe to those who dwell on the earth at the blast of the other trumpets the three angels are about to blow.'" This is without a doubt ecological mayhem and environmental disaster like the world has never known. It's like the plagues of Egypt. Did your mind go there at all? It's like the plagues of Egypt all over again. But this time, nations are being impacted, not just one. Now, instead of us going to every single one of these trumpets and investigating them separately, I want to make three general comments about them as a whole. Because I'm aware that just reading this, one might be thinking,
Okay, this is accurate, this is specific, this is very

detail, but how does it apply to my life? How does this section of scripture contribute to my spiritual growth? How does it help me in my worship? And I want to help answer that. So if you are a note taker, this is a good place to take these notes. Three thoughts about this section of scripture. Here's number one. This passage strengthens the futurist interpretation of the book of Revelation. Hopefully you remember that at the opening of this series in Revelation, I presented to us the four major views of how this book is interpreted. Let's go over them quickly. The first one is the group that would say, what you have here in Revelation is a chronological unfolding of all of human history. And the church is in focus. And so these are symbols representing specific historical events, empires, movements, and figures across the centuries. And there are respected saints of the past who hold this view, where they say, no, Revelation is more about history, broadly speaking, and major events that may have impacted the church directly or indirectly. The second are those who see Revelation mostly fulfilled in the past. And they would say, what you find in Revelation is the events of the Jewish people being sacked by the Roman Empire, climaxing at 70 AD when the temple was destroyed. And so they would say this is all apocalyptic imagery speaking of the same thing, the people of Israel being destroyed and exiled because of the rejection of the Messiah. And so this is what is known as the preterist view. That word in its root meaning means the past. And I don't want to confuse you, but I think it's worth mentioning this, that under the preterist view, you have two. I know there's a lot. There's more than this, yes. You have the partial preterists. They'll say most of Revelation has been already achieved. What hasn't been? What you find most likely in chapter 19, the actual physical return of Christ, the resurrection of our bodies, and the establishment of the new heaven and the new earth. That's the partial preterist. That's the most common among the preterist. Then you got the full preterist. The full preterists say everything in Revelation has been completed. Even that part where you see Jesus coming from the sky, yeah, that's all been done. The second coming already happened. We're in the final phase. That's heresy. That is heresy. What are you talking about? But they're there. They're there. I've met some. Then you have another popular view. It's called the idealist view. The idealists don't see anything predictive about the book of Revelation. Nothing here is pointing to something that's going to happen in the future. In fact, what you have here is a very creative and allegorical display of the ongoing struggle between good and evil. This is a very growing popular notion. So all these things are just really pictures and poetic imagery and really dramatic snapshots of what's already been happening since the beginning of time. And it's meant to, this is the reason why people hold to this view, it's meant to encourage the original readers that we win in the end. And though there is this cosmic struggle, this spiritual battle, you and I will be triumphant because of the Lord Jesus Christ. Finally, there is the futurist view. And what does the futurist view hold to? Well, it says, and it takes a more literal approach to the book of Revelation. It honors the plain reading of the text. It's very hesitant to stretch and to allegorize and to spiritualize these passages. It honors grammatical rules. It looks at the context. It doesn't dismiss the possibility of symbolism and pictures. But it also understands that after chapter 4, you have a roadmap for the last days. We hold to that view. That's what we teach. Now, you may hold to a different view. You're welcome here, but that's what you're going to hear from the pulpit. And remember that my main point, the number one point out of the three of this section of scripture, this is a very helpful portion to solidify and to back up the futurist interpretation. Why? How do you spiritualize what we just read? Any volunteers? Not now, please. Don't say anything. But how? Let me give you, because I wanted to know. I'm curious. How do people make sense of this? Well, let me give you a couple of examples. Look back at verse 7. You see how it says here at the last part, a third of the earth was burned up and a third of the trees were burned up and all the

grass was burned up. So those who might have a more idealist view of this, remember, this is just a picture of the ongoing struggle between good and evil, would say, well, the grass represents people. And the trees speak of leaders. And they'll go to examples in Daniel and Judges, maybe, where there are parables that depict leaders as trees, right? Remember Nebuchadnezzar and his kingdom, that tree being chopped down. And some of the Psalms that speaks about men being like grass that wither away. And they'll say, yeah, that's what's happening here. You have people and leaders who are being targeted. And they'll go on to even say here that this is just speaking about an upheaval of the nations. And people are just, growing in distress and chaos. And okay, well, what else? Well, you come down and you see, remember this mountain in verse 8, something like a great mountain? Well, they'll say again, mountains in the Bible speak of kings and kingdoms. And so this is not speaking about a literal mass of rock that's crashing into the world. This is speaking about a fall of an empire, perhaps. And the sea speaks of the world, people. Again, so it's going to crash into the world, and this is going to be a restlessness of the nations because of the fall of this great figure. Okay, what else? Well, do you remember here where it speaks about rivers in verse 10? That there will be a great star that falls from heaven, blazing like a torch, and it fell on the third of the rivers and on the springs of water. This is an actual interpretation, and some that people hold to. Rivers speak of people moving in the same direction, like a river. Whole peoples who are caught up in one single idea, one philosophy. And the star speaks about this important individual who's going to fall. And it's going to cause not real death, like what we see here. It's actually going to cause moral death because his influence is no more. He's proven to be false or deceptive. So you're doing origami. You're really massaging these verses. And my immediate response is just that. It betrays the plain reading of the text. Why would someone interpret the plagues in Egypt as actual and literal and then come to this and say, no, it's not? Why aren't the plagues in Egypt allegorical? Why don't those things speak of a spiritual message? More than that, if one dismisses the literal understanding of these passages, then they have to be prepared to reject the way Christ explained them as literal. Here are two references. Luke 21, verse 11. Do you remember what Jesus said in his teaching of the last days? Let me remind you in Luke 21, verse 11. There will be great earthquakes, and in various places famines and pestilences, and there will be terrors and great signs from heaven. That wasn't clear enough. He continues in verse 25 of the same chapter, Luke 21, verse 25. And there will be signs in sun and moon and stars, and on the earth, distress of nations in perplexity because of the roaring of the sea and the waves, people fainting with fear and with foreboding of what is coming on the world, for the powers of the heavens will be shaken. Is this not clear? Is it not obvious? Is it not plain? This is Jesus teaching about the last days. Doesn't what we just read in Revelation 8 line up with what Jesus said? You have to say yes. Unless Jesus also is being allegorical. And that's what some who hold to the other views would have to say. He's not actually talking about the sun and terrors. He's speaking about the shakings of rulers and governments. Again, I think and I am safe to say that really betrays the plain reading. So remember this section in order to reinforce our framework of Revelation. This has not yet happened. These are speaking about real calamities that await to happen in the tribulation period. Number two, these destructive events are a sobering reminder of the transient nature of our world. So it's future, no doubt, but it teaches us something powerful today. Did you notice the details here, right? It was a rapid succession. The first four trumpets are already blown. And not only that, look how precise this is. A third of these different facets of our planet are going to be impacted. Why? To demonstrate to that generation that these disasters are not coincidental, they're not random, they're divinely directed.
It would persuade those who refuse to suppress the truth.

There is something paranormal about this. These are not just random things. This has to come from a being. And that's why this precision is important. It conveys that message. But listen, that's for that generation. What does it have to say for us now? It tells us just how fickle the resources and the stability of this world is, does it not? The globe we travel across, the land we save up to settle on, all the goods and the experiences that this world tries to sell us, it can all vanish in a moment, and one day it will. Did you know something? Did you know that becoming increasingly convinced of the temporary nature of the physical world is absolutely essential to your holiness and godliness? I didn't make that up. Peter said it when he taught about the last days. When he talked about these heavenly bodies burning and this world being consumed one day, he said in 2 Peter 3:11, since all these things are thus to be dissolved, it's talking about the world, what sort of people ought you to be in lives of holiness and godliness? In other words, my conviction that although I can give thanks to the Lord for my house and my car and my experiences and all these other things, I have to understand that they're going to dissolve one day. And that understanding, that filter is necessary for you and I to live holy and godly. I'm reading a book by John Flavel, just for me. And it's a book called Keeping the Heart, How to Maintain Your Love for God. And what I tend to do when I read a new book is I have my phone out and I'll have my notepad and I'll write down quotes that stand out to me so that I can revisit them later. Here is one that stood out to me while I was reading it on one of the trains on our trip. Outward gains are ordinarily attended by inward losses. Outward gains are ordinarily attended by inward losses. How true is that? Very few people, including Christians, have the spiritual fortitude and discipline to grow in prosperity and be spiritually healthy at the same time. Very few. It's possible, of course it is. David had it, Abraham had it, it's there. But it's a very powerful temptation. And one of the ways in which you can loosen that grip is by understanding it's all gonna expire one day. This is gonna expire, this is gonna expire, it's all gonna go. It's all gonna go. How true is that for the rich young ruler? You remember him. I was meditating on his response to Jesus' invitation to do what? Sell everything you have, give to the poor, you'll have treasure in heaven, come and follow me. Do you remember how he responded? Mark has a unique perspective. He says in Mark 10:22, disheartened by the saying, he went away sorrowful, for he had great possessions. I thought more possessions was supposed to make you happy. Disheartened by the saying, he went away sad, despondent. Why? Because he had great possessions. How was he supposed to get happy? It was by obeying Christ. If he really wanted to be happy, he would have obeyed what Christ asked of him. Now, what Christ asked of him is not universal. To be a Christian doesn't mean you have to sell everything you have and give to the poor. It was an idol in his life. But it's still a wonderful principle. Because your flesh, if you let it go, and this world that constantly feeds it will say, the more you have, the happier you'll be. The newer it is, the better you're going to feel. No. The more you obey, the happier you'll be. The more you understand that the one who made me, died for me, wants to know me. Knowing him, loving him, and serving him is the key to my joy. And this is a wonderful reminder of how, in just a few moments, this world will indeed dissolve.
Number three,

even an escalating end times judgment, repentance is made possible. Why one third? One third of rivers, one third of the water, one third of the land. Why? Why not just everything at once? Why not just clean everything up? Because God is providing a window still for mercy. And though that window is closing more and more as we continue in this book, you cannot deny the redemptive goal in even these terrifying manifestations. You know how I know that God has the desire of winning those, even in these displays of wrath? Because we read the first four trumpets. In the next chapter, which we'll look at next week, there'll be the fifth and the sixth trumpet. And notice what John says by the Spirit about those who remained and how they responded to God. This is our last text. Look at Revelation 9 and look at verse 20. Revelation 9, 20, this is after the fifth and the sixth trumpet. And notice what it said. The rest of mankind who were not killed by these plagues did not repent of the works of their hands, nor give up worshiping demons and idols of gold and silver and bronze and stone and wood, which cannot see or hear or walk. Didn't we talk about that in Habakkuk? Verse 21, nor did they repent of their murders or their sorceries or their sexual immorality or their thefts. After God was so surgically precise in manifesting his holiness by taking out a third of so much of this world, the people still refused to acknowledge him as the living God. Can you imagine? That's how much sin can have a grip on people's hearts. That while the world around them is falling apart, they will go with it to their grave. So why is God really shaking this world in this way? Yes, he is ready to return. His kingdom is about to come. But just before that, he is terrifying this generation, he's doing so to save them. Because you know what's more terrible than what we just read? Hell. Eternal hell. That's what will follow this. That's what's going to follow all of this. And so if there is temporary discomfort and tragedy, so be it, as long as your soul is saved. So if there's one thing among many that you can take from what we just read, is that God loves. God loves in this? Yes. After thousands of years, after so much that's happened up to this point and people still don't get it, he still leaves a chance. Maybe you're in this place today and you still haven't given your life to Christ. You're healthy, you're sound in mind, and you might be even prospering in life. And you found yourself in this room. Understand, make no mistake, God is being gracious to you. And he's giving you another chance to give your life to Jesus. Do you question if you're really saved? I'm not talking about the believers here who are really saved and they doubt their salvation. I'm asking those who have no history with God, no profession of faith, no love for Christ, no appetite for the word, no pursuit of holiness. That's who I'm speaking to. Do you believe what you just heard? And if you don't, do you question your unbelief? But if something's been happening in your heart in this past 50 minutes, I want to let you know that that is a special touch from God, who is poking you and is trying to get your attention. He does it in many ways. And the age that we're living in now is the age of grace, where God has allowed the church to be his voice, the gospel to go across the lands. And that's going to happen here too. But what we have now, as crazy as this world is nothing in comparison to what's going to come. And the Lord wants to save you. He wants to forgive you of all your sin. He wants to fill you with his Holy Spirit. He wants to redeem you unto himself. He wants you to spend eternity with him. And more than that, he wants to walk with you in this life. He wants to fellowship with you. Will you reject such an offer? Will you deny the great price that has been paid for your soul? Oh, I beckon you.

if you really don't know Christ, that you would understand his great love for you, and that today you would surrender completely. Today you would recognize that this book is no ordinary book. And you would understand that the author of this book, one day, 2,000 years ago, came into this world, took on flesh, and he absorbed God's wrath on your behalf. But he didn't remain on that cross, and he didn't stay in that tomb. He conquered death, and he rose, and he ascended. We find him here, the Lamb who's breaking the seal, this Lamb who is in charge of history. And the same sacrifice, the same Savior wants to rule your heart. You are a terrible God unto yourself. You are a terrible master. Abandon the driver's seat of your soul. Let the one who made you and died for you sit there. And you will know the life that you were created to have. That's my prayer for you. Let's pray.

Father, there's no doubt that there are so many other things that we could have combed through in these verses. But we trust in your wonderful providence that what we have learned together sufficed for this time. And we pray, Lord, that every person here in their faith and trust in you would grow. And we pray that the same seed would save. Lord, take each of us to that place where from time to time you take our breath away. Open our eyes to who you are so that we can arrive there and enjoy your beauty and glory in your word, in creation, in your acts, in the testimonies of answered prayer. And Lord, even now, we believe that you in heaven hear us. Every word, and not just these words, but the motives behind them, you see it all. We trust that you're the living God, and we want to give you glory. Be glorified in our singing and our response to this, more importantly, in our obedience to these truths. And we do indeed say, come, Lord Jesus, rule and reign. Receive your due. We long for it. We pray these things in the name of Jesus Christ. Amen. Can we stand?